Okay, here's the definitive rant. Slaves drive me bats, therefore I paint.

We step across the ocean. The ruling classes, them is in a mess. Oh yes, the capitalist system a regress. But the Soviet system not progress. So which one of them you think is best? When are the two of them the workers a contest? When crisis is the order of the day? When so much

in a mess. Oh yes, crisis is the order of the day. The workers them demanding more pay every day. The peasants want a lot more say nowadays. The youth them rebelling everywhere.

Welcome to Brainwash Radio, the podcast edition. My name is John Whitney. I am your host. That's music from Stereo Lab that came out on a single. They were touring with those in hand, and some of them, I think, ended up in some stores. But then some leftovers just went online recently. But now the song and the single, the whole single, both A and B side, are now available digitally for people to purchase. We heard the A side, which is Cloudland. The B side is Flashes in the Afternoon. And right now, here is music from Maya Schenfeld. This comes from the cover-up soundtrack from the Netflix film. It is nominated for Best Original Music Score at CinemaEye. And I think the documentary is shortlisted for Oscar nominations and longlisted for the BAFTA for Best Documentary. And this is out on Thrill Jockey right now. And here is, I chose this piece, There's Always Another Level.

New music from Noemi Bucci from Switzerland. Exuvi, which comes out on the OUS label on Friday, February 27th. We heard I Was Almost There. Cabaret Voltaire are touring this year in North America and Europe. I'm still waiting for the rest of the North American dates to be announced.

before I post all the dates online. There are plenty of West Coast dates and in North America and some European dates already out there and available. So check your local listings. Here is a recording from last year, from last November, from a BBC session. This is the newer version of Sex, Money, Freaks from the Riley & Co. session.

And then coming to us from Andre and Scott Montelth. The release comes to us from Room 40 out this coming Friday. And All the Clocks Ran Dry. And that was just a little teaser from part one. Right now, here is music from Group Rhoda, coming to us from the Dark Entries label. Phase 5 is out now, and here is White Fur.

Ben Glaz from the music asterisk space space space asterisk question mark coming out through the Room 40 label on March 20th. That was Untitled Part 5. And right now here is music from Arnold Dreiblatt with Claudio F. Baroni, Lucy Nazeri, and Rainier von Holt. Desentrandades, music for four pipe organs in one space, is out on the U Sounds label. I'm not going to play the whole thing. This is just a nice little excerpt.

0: music.
1: That's music from last year from Nux, a.k.a. Nux Vomica. Bad comes from her Bird Brain EP, which has been compiled onto a compilation LP now. And right now here is music going back to 1935. Comes off of Sublime Frequencies in Part 2. Instrumental gems from the era. And this Ambade Brothers, Sitar, and Jalaralang.

That is West Coast U.S. musician Holodeck, who is also known as Jia. True Folk comes out on the Phantom Limb label on, and that was Under Heaven's. Right now, here is music from Elizabeth Davis from the Flowers album on the South of North label. Here is Young Ones.

That's the German duo of Falsman and Tiley from Proto Mensch, the album out on Mute that's available now. That was Warum or Varum. And that pretty much brings the episode of Brainwash Radio. Once again, I'd like to thank Christian for using the were submitted for today's two episodes. Please keep those photos coming to podcast@brainwashed.com. We could always use more photos. So thanks. Thanks for tuning in. And thanks for just writing and saying hi. And, you know, just saying where you are and saying where you're listening. We are going to end with new music collaboration between Mary Latimore and Juliana Barwick. This comes from their album Tragic Magic, which is out now on the Infine label. Here is Temple of the Winds. Thank you for tuning in, and please tune in again next time.

0: I stopped because I had the impression she wanted to speak to me or shake my hand. And as I moved to either shake hands or speak to her, I then noticed the gun. And as I indicated, it in her hand was approximately 2 feet from me.
1: Okay. Would the weapon have been facing you directly?

guess that my mind has still got a lot of crosses to clear. I just want you to know that, and I swear it, that I've loved you all this time. But I know that I've hurt you, honey, and for that

I hit the gym at 6. See my body like this. Nobody do it like this. Let me show you my list.

Good morning, Kashmirians. Good morning, Berlin and abroad. Kashmir is back. After a summer break, ready to drop you back into the autumn. Well, I don't know, are you one of the people that believes that summer's over on August 31st, or do you use the equinox to mark it in your calendar? In any case, hope you had a great summer. I reckon it was a pretty good one. Special shout out to Judith this morning, who woke up to me madly phoning her to ask her to turn off the studio alarm because I forgot I had to disarm it before starting a show. Can only go up from here, right?

This one, West Led the Diamond King by the band Therese Therese. Put onto me by a friend called Utah. We'll hear from one of Utah's bands a bit later in the set. Thanks, Utes.

a wonky tune for a wonky Wednesday. This is Prince Jammy and King Tubby with Ethiopia Rock. So in addition to not remembering to turn off the studio alarm when I rolled up today, I also forgot to hit the broadcast button when I started the show, so archive listening listeners will not have realized, but my first couple tracks didn't actually broadcast. But they were sick and you missed out, so listen up for the archive version. In fact, were it not for the loyal listeners in the chat room, I may not have noticed and done the whole show off broadcast. If you indeed want to join the chat room, just head to kashmirradio.com, which you are obviously already on if you're listening to this, and look for a button either on your laptop screen or on your phone that says join the chat or something to that effect. And join me. This is Dog's Breakfast with Nordberg for Kashmir Radio on the first Wednesday of every month.

that one. Thinking Fellas Union, local 282 with Heavy Head, showed to me by The Freak. If you're listening, Freak, sorry that I'm playing so many of the tunes that we rinsed for the wedding set last month, but here's one of your own tunes to make it even less listenable. This is Itchy Bugger. All your mates are here, Freak. We got Jim, Little Yarn, Ramon, Jose. Big good morning to Miriam as well.

That was a overture from Curious Orange by The Fall. Is it the same song as Statement by Conflict? You be the judge.

pressure in the factory had already left me unable to see through the steamed up plastic lenses. As hot air from my mouth panted up to my eyes again and again with dog-like indignity. Arthur was working shirtless at the conveyor belt.

I said to Vernon as he continued to mine hard labour. Queer footage for the in-store videos and the website. The real work, that's done upstairs. He was pointing to a door 4 floors above our heads. In front of it stood a forlorn beagle and a guard who looked like one. Today the work of these 200 men can be done remotely by a small flap of human tissue wired to a VTech preschool activity pad. Its office is there. The guard inched the door open slightly, shuddered,

0: portable CD player, ejected industrial atmospherics volume 3, blew on it and tried again. Vernon rustled a finger across my neck and forehead. I could feel my boiler suit being unpeeled. The girl crept closer, the camera bobbing awkwardly as she tried to remember how to zoom in. How to zoom in. How to zoom in. How to zoom in.
1: That last one's one of my favourite contemporary releases. Came out this year. It's from Gitchard from Glasgow. Probably pronouncing that wrong. The record is called Chins for Lefty. This is Australia's The Blisks.

Yes, this is The Blisks off the House So LP. Kind of came out this year, though technically it was a vinyl reissue of a cassette that came out a few years prior. It's almost 10:30. It's a dog's breakfast. Black Uhuru.

Big shout out to Toby. Not only let me crash at his house while he's away, but also letting me pillage his record collection for the purposes of playing some bangers on today's show. That last one was The Crow Tones with Tea Machine Dub off a DIY comp called Cease and Desist. DIY post-punk comp. I've got a couple more from his collection lined up. Thanks, Toby. From Toby to Timmy in the UK. Shout out to Tim. Hope the boys are all good with the operation today. And still in the UK, big shout out to Jess. We love you.

This is a band from Martin Newell from Cleaners from Venus. I always get him mixed up with the guy from The Chills who died, because they're both called Martin. Rest in peace to the other one. Anyway, this one who's still alive had this band called The Stray Trolleys. This is from a cassette called The Small Hours.

Okay, it was Martin Phillips who led the clean. Rest in peace. Martin Newell, cleaners from Venus. Still smashing it.

That was a cult Toronto band, Fifth Column, with the tune Like This. I'll shout that one out to Ali Chan. Berlin's hardest working doner kebab reviewer.

Jeez Louise. If I heard this on a Tuesday morning, I don't think I'd make it through the day. Ravers know what I mean. That's actually the record, by the way. It's The Sweetest Ache with Heaven-Scented World. And it is the mix on the record that makes it sound like trash at the end. It's not like a classic Nordberg transition, which you would be forgiven for assuming. 10 to go on Doggy B. Thanks for listening. This is Kashmir Radio and your loyal host, Nordberg.

Your Eno record's getting a bit dusty, Toby. Right, closing out with the record that I remember listening to many times at Glassbrenner. Out to you, Toby. Thanks for letting me rinse your stash. Thanks for letting me crash. Out to all y'all. Have a great Wednesday. Norberg out.

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0: I'm raising the price of a hamburger, lad. 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Tell them I'm creeping in London as an honest comedian, and I'll be home soon after 45 years. Would you have a penny for an Irish man? You're born lucky, you're born lucky. 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Bless you, bless you. 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At least I made you laugh, and that's the most important thing. You're smiling. I love those shoes, brother. 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Can I down to my shop? The fucking headache. You get a flat minor. 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That's a joke. I'll get a flat major. Would you have a penny for an hour?
1: Three jokes, I'll give you a pound.

Dear crowd, welcome to Kashmir Radio. You're gonna hear Yoda FM. And it's a steel, pedal steel guitar and electronics live set. Have fun, enjoy.

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0: Okay. Right, everyone. Good morning.
1: Good morning.
0: Good afternoon.
1: Good evening.
0: Good night.
1: Wherever you are, whenever you are.
0: Whatever you're doing. This is The Grapevine, broadcasting to you from Berlin, Germany. Because I think there is a Berlin in the States as well.
1: Oh, is there? I'm sure that there's also one in Lithuania. We have villages called Paris.
0: And Oh, yes.
1: Things like this.
0: Paris, Texas is exactly. Paris, Lithuania.
1: The Wild East.
0: Yeah. Here we go. Once again, I am Matteo.
1: And I am Yeva.
0: And we're here together in the studio this time as well. How are you doing, dear?
1: I'm doing well. I think there was a meaningful visit, as always, meaningful visit to Berlin. And every time I come, I feel like there are more and more deeper and deeper moments that connect me to radio. And I am very grateful for that. We just celebrated Kashmir's 11th birthday.
0: Yes.
1: This last weekend. And I think we will try to weave in a little bit of our reflections of the party throughout the episode. But it is quite special to think that there's been 11 years. And actually, I noticed in the party there was quite a few kids more than last time. And
0: yes.
1: I think there is something also that thinking about how Grapevine is spreading and growing and bringing fruit.
0: Yeah, new vines. Yeah, no, it's new generations of radio amateurs. Coming in here. Eventful days. And now we're here sort of in the aftermath of this. And today's topic is, I don't know, I'm always saying, like, is it fitting to the context when we're doing it? I think so. I think actually our topics have a connection with the times when we choose to discuss them. In this case, we're talking about amateurs. We're talking about tinkers, tinkering, DIY radio, low power to the people, low power FM, and
1: hams,
0: prosciuttos. Is that right?
1: Crude prosciuttos.
0: Cured. Yeah, you gotta, exactly. As you can see, I think it was a couple of eventful days. I personally think I have mixed feelings. Shout out to Carolina. Her show.
1: You can actually find the show Mixed Feelings on Vilnius-based radio, Start FM, Archives and Mixcloud.
0: There we go. So, I think also I would be grateful to let you lead on this a bit, and I can I can just follow up.
1: This is kind of fitting. I think this, let's call it, improviser, I mean, maybe clumsy, a little bit of a clumsy introduction that we introduced you to, is, I think, fitting to the topic of today, which is, for amateur radio. So we are, in many ways, we're embracing our amateurness of radio hosts. We've never been trained professionally. I don't know if Matt, actually, have you had training, any professional training of radio?
0: No, I'm actually the most unskilled technical person you can imagine. Like, I struggle every time to actually turn this machine here up, which is basically just like three plugs, and I struggle still, so, yeah.
1: Yeah, well, yeah, I mean, me too. I technically have had some technical education on physics and stuff, but I'm the worst physicist in the world. Actually, I wouldn't be able to turn on the radio myself, even though it's been 7 years since we did our first show or something like this.
0: Yeah, exactly. And you know, my physics teacher at school was so disappointed with me, that was beyond disappointment actually, that at some point he just told me, like, look, if you bring me a new joke every time you come to class, you can just not do your homework, because he liked my jokes. So that was a deal.
1: First time I came back to my high school after having started doing a physics degree, I told it to my physics teacher, and he actually just started laughing at my face.
0: There you go. We've gone a long way. We've come a long way, you know.
1: And this is an invitation to not fear radio or any other technical, you know, thing that feels mystical and technical and difficult, just because you don't feel like you will know how to do it, because none of us know how to do it. And we're just trying our best, at least in the kind of radios and the kind of settings that we're trying to talk about today.
0: Yeah, as you always say, I think very beautifully, figuring it out together. We do it together. We're going to get there.
1: Exactly.
0: Ciao. Ciao. Ciao. Mm-hmm. Have a good flight.
2: Yeah,
0: safe travels.
2: I really enjoyed it. Such a shame I got this.
0: Yeah.
2: I like how you were starting.
0: Yeah. Yes.
2: Okay, have a good one.
0: Thank you. You
1: text
0: too.
1: Text me when You get to Paris.
2: I'll just generally text you. I'm going to Marseille.
1: Okay.
0: It was a good intro. It's like, by the time I get to Phoenix, you know, like that song. By the time you get to Paris, I'm going to Marseille. Ciao.
1: Oh, you see, friendships are also amateur friendships.
0: Yes, exactly.
1: But yes, and figuring out together exactly, I think, is the kind of logic that we're trying to do. But also, I mean, part of that is also showing the seams of the thing that we're doing, right? So also for you listeners, our introduction here is, and we do that on purpose. Every time we do radio, we leave some of these elements that are maybe not perfect. We make mistakes, and maybe you track our mistakes. We have breaks. We sort of maybe repeat ourselves. And part of that is also, you know, this figuring out together also means inviting people and seeing the mistakes, and like not only thinking that the one result that you get at the end of the radio transmission is the only thing that happens, but showing the process, showing the messiness of it to some extent. And it's not, I'm not to say that this is not curated or that there is no agency in how we show it, but nevertheless, I think for me, figuring out is a lot about that, is a lot about also being very much okay and embracing mistakes as long as they come with this responsibility and, you know, willingness to maybe be better or be kinder or being more responsible or more, yeah.
0: Yeah, I think so. I mean, I think also to some extent embracing the dirt of language, of speech, embracing the fact that it is not like a clean, pure delivery. It's not something done from a posture of a professional, of an expert. And I think it's also important. It's something that is important to acknowledge, to foreground. I mean, if you've been listening to the past episodes, you probably have noticed how my editing skill is basically butchering our voices. So do know that there is a bit of purpose in there. It's not just like my ineptitude and lack of skill, but it's also because it is part of showing that language is inherently contaminated and dirty, and there's nothing bad about that. You know, it's just sort of like trying to move away from this idea of purity, of, again, the studio as this enclosed space, the space for professionals, this hierarchical space, and so on. But actually, there is this porousness, etc., which we, I think, discussed as well previously.
1: And there is a lot said, right, about this idea of BBC radiophonic voice, the hellos and the kind of tone of voice and the kind of language register, which is often lower. This idea that radio voice is lower, which is also often, well, it's not often, like, I mean, that comes from the kind of imagination of male authority that is trustworthy, that is knowledgeable, that broadcasts you news that you can trust and you can safe listening to them. There is also the institution of a kind of language, the kind of English language that is Queen's language, let's say, and there's a lot written about that. So I think this is also one of the ways to give you a bit of a register in which we will operate today in our show, is that these kind of radio histories, even though we constantly keep referring to them, and we did more extensively on the episode of Radio on Power, today we're trying to imagine or situate ourselves in this other kind of history of radio, which is, how would we think about radio if we read the radio history from the perspective of amateurs? Yeah, so we are acknowledging that there is this, that the professional register of radio exists there, and it has informed the way we understand radio all of the time. Yet at the same time, from the very early Marconi's experiments and Tesla and all of the, I think Budapest was also one of the first places where radio, long distance radio broadcast was done. There were also people who were potentially interested in technology, maybe physicists, maybe enthusiasts or optimists of this new technology that started coming to Europe in the late 19th century, Guglielmo Marconi. But as this technology sort of started getting adapted more broadly, all the time there were also these people who were maybe doing home practice or local club practice and playing with this technology, trying to come up with new ways of using it, etc., etc. And we have that history going throughout radio existence, and you have had examples, and we could kind of refer back to our earlier episodes about pirates, for example, and using that technology also in a way that the technological element, the love for the tool of radio and using it in the way that is designed in the very immediate proximity for the needs of a local situation, speaks back to the very origin of radio. So that kind of logic was always there, as well as this logic of broadcasting centralized news to the rest of the world, which is probably how we often think of radio today.
0: In Germany, there is a book by Wolfgang Hagen. I might have said this before in another episode. He makes this big distinction, categorical distinction, which I think historically also does make sense between Europe and the States. And then, of course, there's other parts of the world that he neglects in this history. But then he shows this as the rise as a military technology, of course. But then the fact that it had been developed in Europe from the centralized perspective of public broadcasting, even with different situations in different countries. And then the States, where you had a big amateur movement and you also had immediately like a commercialization of this technology. As another book, an Italian book this time, by I think a broadcaster from Radio 2, which is sort of the second channel of public radio.
3: The book I'm talking about is Sette Tesi sulla Magia della Radio, which translates to Seven Theses on Radio Magic, by Massimo Cirri, published by Bompiani in 2017. Massimo Cirri is indeed active as an author and moderator on Radio 2 and before that on Radio Popolare with his show Caterpillar.
0: He was talking about also the early, the way Marconi actually built a commercial empire in the States, and you had the Marconists, which were the radio operators in different companies. And then in this book, he makes the example of the Titanic and the whole of the radio transmissions that went around the sinking of the Titanic and the amateurs in the States also being ones that were actually catching these transmissions from the sinking ship and rewiring them to the these private companies or the bigger companies and trying to organize. So interestingly, within the sea, the sea of routes, you know, the transatlantic routes, it also started becoming a sea of broadcast and of signals that were sometimes lost or were caught a bit sort of from a, like a long distance from people that were just randomly scanning through this through these waves.
1: And this is interesting then to mention a book, because I often found that whenever you start looking at radio books, you discover there was, I think maybe no more specific details on that, but there was a really big boom of publishing radio manuals of how to do a radio. And this you might have come across as well, dear listeners, maybe sometimes in the library or sometimes in these, you know, these little public libraries that you can, or like little houses that you can like take a book and you can bring something back. And I think this idea of radio manual, there being so many radio manuals printed out that now are seem to be kind of redundant, this idea of that technology, that maybe people are not tinkering with radio or not tinkering with radio in the same way, you know, kind of reveals how that has changed. And we will talk a little bit about today that there are different elements of thinking about being an amateur and being a tinkerer of radio that also has changed as the way the technology and the social technology of listening, as we talked about last show, that the technology also influences the way people listen, and the way we listen to the world also influences what kind of technology we develop. So all of these processes are there to bring us to this very moment that we are now, all around different moments around the world, as you're saying, Matteo, that there are different histories and, you know, not all of them are written down. But nevertheless, there is a way of telling story of radio through these people who were playing around and listening out in their own means to somebody else, potentially also very localized, very small, very experimental. There is this kind of idea of experiment now, not in the kind of contemporary sense of aesthetic, artistic aesthetic practice or even philosophical practice, but in a very scientific, let's see what this new thing can do and what comes out, we will learn. And one of the books that for me does, I think, a very good job unpacking this idea of amateurness is Carolyn Birdsall's Radiophilia. And Carolyn Birdsall is a radio, is a media scholar. She has written a lot about Nazi archives and sort of that kind of state radio. So also someone who knows both sides of the radio history, let's say. But in this book, Radiophilia, she talks about the word amour, or like amore, right? Like in amateur, this idea of love for radio. And she has this question, why do people love radio for such a long time in so many different ways? And she talks about ways that radio can, you can share radio with others, you can save radio or relics of radio. So for example, little merch, maybe radio transmitters, maybe material objects related to radio culture, including the elements of technological elements of tinkering, and how all of that contributes to people feeling that they have this personal connection to this technology and to this practice that makes them amateurs in a way of lovers or radio romantics. I think a radio romantic is a very nice way. That is someone who doesn't maybe know all of it, but does feel this personal affiliation, this intimate connection to this media.
0: You reminded me of an Italian, a Genoese visual artist, sort of like a visual poetry artist from the 70s, 80s, Ugo Carrega. He was talking about the distinction between dilettante and amateur. Mm. Dilettante, I think it's somehow there is a bit of a negative connotation to this word, as in the opposite of expert. But at the same time, dilettarsi, I'm not sure if you can translate it into English, but it means a sort of dedicating oneself to an activity for the pleasure of it, necessarily without like a pragmatic goal in mind. So I think that is interesting that even in this other word, dilettante, that also signifies a bit this question of the way in which you approach something, the way in which you approach the medium, again, what are you using it for, you know? And that, I think, is what connotates also the amateur. I think the first American amateurs, The Forest, I think is one of the names. He is the one who coined the term broadcasting as well. It comes from casting seeds, spreading them out in an uncontrolled way. The first transmission was actually just him playing violin.
3: Was indeed the first to have used the term broadcasting for a radio transmission and also discovering the first electronic amplifier tube in 1906. But the first transmission was also in 1906 by Reginald Fessenden, who on Christmas Eve played O Holy Night on his violin and sang a few verses.
0: Again, many of these people that were doing it in the first place were just doing it for the sake of sending some kind of performance of themselves, some kind of material that was not really relevant in itself, but it was more the act of just sending it out and seeing if someone else would be out there to catch it and to send something in return. So just this playful, joyous, exploratory relationship with the medium.
1: I think it's interesting that in dilettante there is this idea that you do something for a selfish love that only brings you pleasure. And in amateur, it seems that you want to share, but you're not doing it very well. We need different words to convey a different tone because there is a phenomenon that we need to describe. But I wonder if that in itself, this idea of calling something dilettantic because somebody else is having a good time doing it, isn't just like not a very nice thing to do. I mean, I basically what I'm trying to say is that I wonder if the way we use that word now, this connotation has also gained its spiciness, its temperature, its connotation because of our world, like the way we use it now, but it doesn't necessarily mean that it always meant this. And also that made me think that we are having a great time doing this radio show, Matteo and I, as much as there is the intellectual desire to share and discover new things and this kind of discursiveness of us figuring out things that we feel are also interesting, potentially has value to the listeners and how much we care of the listeners. I have to say, ultimately, I'm having a really good time in the studio together. We have fun. And is that dilettantic? I think in that sense, maybe we are also radio dilettantes in the sense that we are, you know, we're doing it for our love of, you know, our pleasure. But I mean, like this, you know, I don't want to go into this, but this is also becomes a bit of a kind of tautology, right? Of course, there is no, if we accept that human is a social creature, that there is no pleasure that can be had truly solely, right? Mm. And there is always a pleasure of sharing. And this is what Karen Birdsall says. She said that one of the reasons why radio was this loved media and is this loved media and why amateurs, to be an amateur, the reason to become an amateur but was also because you can share things. Mm-hmm. And you can share your knowledge of radio, you can pass it on to the club, you know, to this kind of intimate club or members of the club, but you also can do it with broader listeners and maybe across the space. So yeah. There's always this tension, and we will talk, I think, more about that. And I think this is, again, a reoccurring pattern that we should notice, that it seems to be talking about kind of accessibility of radio that is always balanced with the idea of privacy or the idea of having something that is a bit maybe semi-public, a bit something that needs to be discovered or needs to be somewhat, the borders of radio needs to be somewhat guarded maybe, but no, I don't know, like this tension between prescribing and describing what access to radio means in order to make sure that it exists within its intended, or not necessarily intended, but within its kind of ideology, let's say, or mm-hmm. or its philosophy, right?
0: Yes. Yeah, I mean, is it a good time to talk about the commons?
1: I think it's a very good time to talk about the commons.
0: Yeah, because I think that's a way to also describe this situation that you have around the use of a resource. In the beginning, as used by Elinor Ostrom, it was an economic term. How do you use a resource, and how does this use define, transform the relationship with this resource? And then this question of how enclosed is a commons and how open it is, and so on. You know, so these questions of access, these questions of of borders are relevant to it. I think commons in general means, I think traditionally used by the economist Elinor Ostrom and then by other economists, it started as a term to define physical resources like access to water, to land. But then this term has been developed and transformed, and then it has been applied to digital commons, for example. It has been applied to media commons, especially after the internet. Find ways to understand these open source environments, resources, the type of access, the type of use, and so on and so forth. It comes down to, again, another term to describe not only a resource, I think, in some more broader use of the term, but also just this interaction with the resource, a community that uses a resource. How does it work? What does it do to this relationship? One could also call it an ecosystem, but I think if you use the words common, you sort of are to some extent really talking about the resource in itself. And so this is maybe why it's interesting for us, because it has a bit more to do with sort of the technical approach, the sort of the approach with a tool or with something tangible, and about how then the one who uses this tool is transformed by this relationship.
1: This is interesting because resource has for me such strong extractivist undertones. When we think about resources, we often think about them as these things that are there for us to take, as if they weren't part of these ecologies by themselves, they weren't part of identities, they weren't part of all of these processes. And then I'm thinking also, considering we're talking about radio, we're also thinking about a particular kind of late industrial sort of society, first, Second World War, the change of labor relationships after the Second World War, factories and mines, and which also coal mines, right, as these ultimate, I think, imaginations of resources for the common as well, for the common energy system and having a common energy grid. So radio exists in all of those moments. And then we have sort of in the 60s, we have this change, I think, like a lot of factories start to close down. I mean, you know more about this history, especially in Western Europe, but there is this change of our understanding of common labor, common goal. I mean, okay, so I'm going to come clean here. I'm reading Annie Ernaux-Years now, and I'm basically basing my argument on her impressions of Europe. But I think, for me, like reading her, that did shine a light also of my own understanding of the role of radio, and especially this dissipating understanding that there was a common goal in post-war Europe to, you know, like fight the fascism, fight the Nazis, and then rebuild Europe, and how the generation after that saw that this has also been used to kind of solidify certain relationships, certain hierarchies in society.

0: then this generation in the 60s and the 70s started to do something else. And I think that it relates to the way we read radio practice, because we see this huge cultural, in Western Europe, there's this big cultural shift in the 60s and 70s also, how radio is used. And we often come back to that. So I was wondering if to draw this winding side quest note that I did back to understanding of tools and how we think of tools and we think of radio tools and tinkering in Europe, across this 100 years of radio, and how do we think of amateurs and tinkerers, what kind of role they play in society, we also see that they change. And then if it started more as this neutral technological experiment, playfulness, maybe a little bit of this idea of progress, that there is this technology, we can do something with it, we start seeing it becoming a bit more political, I think, in the 60s, and this idea of accessing also radio as a political tool. So maybe I want to bring this back a little bit, this idea of resource and the imagination around research changing. However, nevertheless, always reflecting broader understanding of how our collective use of tool, of resource, of connecting ourselves with each other through this technology also echoes in these radio practices and in these amateur radio practices.
1: Mm. We wanted to mention Ivan Illich and his text Tools for Conviviality, where he opposes sort of conviviality to industrial paradigm and the industrial use of tools and the convivial use of tools. I think it is interesting to relating. This is a book that came out, I believe, in 1972. And I think it is interesting to talk about it in this term, because these are the years the post-Fordist paradigm is starting to be put in place. So the Fordist paradigms, where you have the massification of labor, factory labor, workers that before were sort of professional workers, were somehow more relating to their labor as a craft, something they were proud of. Then these professionalism is taken away and they become this sort of man-machine integration,
0: cogs
1: in the machine. And then of course this creates a whole different type of worker, a whole type of social milieu, and a whole different type of struggles. And then the ones who came post 68, the rebellion of these type of workers, but the ones coming after that in the 70s, the scholarized workers, the young workers that also had a relationship with student movements, with other radical liberation movements of that decade, these are also the workers of the future. So these are the generations of the workers of post-Fordism, where again sort of this type of industrial labor is then shifted towards other parts of the world. This is also the beginning of globalization, of the globalization project. You know, this is the 73 is the years where there is a coup in Chile, when you have the neoliberal school saying like, okay, let's use this as a laboratory. And also in foreign policy for the US, first you enter with the tanks and then you impose a new economic regime. There is always this this flip side of the coin about these type of new post-Fordist worker and the subjectivity connected to it. And I think these are people who, on the one hand, realize how they, in this next phase of the economy and of the capitalist control, they will become economic subjects as a whole, like the entirety of their life is going to become part of the economy. And at the same time, I think that is where the idea of then repurposing some of these tools for a convivial use, for a use that sort of liberates not only the tool, but liberates the one who uses them to exist in a also even temporary autonomous zone, or like a small pocket of resistance and of doing things in a different, in an alternative way, not necessarily following these dynamics, these industrial dynamics and broader societal dynamics. And I think that is maybe where sort of the commons come back in places where, for example, the environment has been heavily polluted by industrialization, and then there is a struggle sort of, and this is also the ecology struggles of the early 80s, where the green parties start to develop as new type of subjects, post-Marxist subjects. And I think that has to do with also concrete struggles for saying like the polluted air, the land, the rivers, seed banks against monoculture, etc. That are like in different parts of the world. Again, I think Silvia Federici has done quite a lot of research on this, I think in particular in Africa and in South America. Yeah, so the point here, and here I'm quoting from Tetsuo Ogawa, and a Japanese radio thinker we're going to refer to later on as well, talking about Ivan Ilyich. He says, his Tools for Conviviality, 1973, was instrumental for conceiving those involved in alternative organizing to use contemporary technologies. Since his The Schooling Society from 1970, Ivan Ilyich had been rethinking the different directions of technology, the ways of thinking and living, and the essence of nature. Being conscious of alternative movements in the late 20th century, he provided many inspiring formulations, such as his ideas on educational web, conviviality, and shadow work. Lee Felsenstein, who started Community Memory, the first example of a bulletin board system in San Francisco, was deeply inspired by this book. Ilyich explained that as long as DIY has an alternative significance, DIY tools should be convivial, while ready-made tools are for industrial productivity. This is, I think, interesting, coming from the perspective of Tetsuo Ogawa, but also the idea of connecting conviviality with DIY as an alternative, as an opposite to this sort of ready-made, to this industrial production, for a goal, for production, and what this other model of the DIY entails. What does this relationship to the tool entail?
0: I want to give another historical example from Soviet Union, where the idea of productivity was one of the core concept in mobilizing people. This idea of, you know, everybody is ultimately a worker, and even though there is nothing bad with being a worker at all, the idea of being a worker for increasing a productivity to meet the five-year plans, the system of collective labor that really is based on ideas that do not actually reach the worker does not see the product of their labor, and the system that is based predominantly on this idea of productivity, of increased well-being that never really arrives, right? And this idea, which I think is very interesting, and what kind of conviviality that creates, and the way these structures don't hold themselves together. But that also meant that there are a lot of people who were trained as certain kind of technical workers. And the history of radio broadcasting, so my, as I have mentioned earlier, but for listeners who just tune in and join us today, my research deals with Eastern European sides of Soviet Union. So predominantly the Baltic states, Ukraine, and then the region that was outside of Soviet Union, but nevertheless part of the socialist bloc, like Poland, Hungary. In Ukraine, for example, the history of tinkering has started with, at least that's what the claim is, in the 1912 in Zhmerinka in Vinnytsia region by Serhii Zhidakovsky. So that was Russian Empire at the time. And then since then, it was kind of continuing in different echoes and with different regimes suppressed, and then started again. Kharkiv was one of the first radio broadcasts in Ukraine. And it also started because after the revolution, October Revolution, there were a lot of economic problems. There was this idea of introducing local sort of small kind of business models of people to come together and do things. And there was a bit of liberation of market to reboost the economy. So people, one of the things that people did, they came together to do this radio thing. So Kharkiv, that's where the Ukrainian radio broadcasting comes from, because they started doing this radio in Kharkiv. Then with Stalin and the sort of oppression years, that thing became suppressed and heavily monitored. There were these moments where people would come together, do the radio, etc., etc. But because of the, in general, the focus on technical education and kind of engineering, this idea of also a certain kind of Soviet modernity, which used a lot of technological ideas, the way factories were built, the way technology was seen as this also coming to the future, this kind of Soviet futurism, whether we think about quests to space, right, the kind of space race with the states, but also productivity and this idea of how we can use fertilization, improving assembly line type of work that also depended on the kind of technologies to increase productivity, educate workers in a particular kind of position, meant that because of the existence of young technicians, because people would start working in these positions quite young all over the union, every student could buy the simplest radio transmitter with their savings. So this idea, right, that you have young workers who are very technically educated, who have the technical wit, and then they can tinker and play around with the technology that's available. And radio was one of the technology that was always available in Soviet Union, because the Soviet authorities also saw the potential of mass communication, centralization of information, but also propaganda. We have talked about this in other contexts as well. And then, for example, 1968, when the series of protests against the Soviet Union started in Czech Republic, known as the Prague Spring, which also actually started with students occupying the radio building and, you know, led to mass unrest and violence, state violence against the protesters in Czech Republic. Amateur radio enthusiasts participated in these events by broadcasting a shortwave, and then other people would pick up those broadcasts and rebroadcast has them across the Soviet Union. That was, and if you think about Soviet Union going from Prague to something like Yakutia, you know, Kamchatka, which is far east Asia, east North Asia, that is not a small thing to do. So this is interesting, right? That we have these certain, this different economic ideologies, supposedly on paper at least, right? Using technology and the change of labor distribution and distribution of resources to create an idea of productivity, and then how the same, the width of technological skillfulness is being used also to mobilize together to then potentially do something else. And this is again something we come back as a recurring pattern, the way we tell these radio histories is that ultimately you can never control the use of a tool, and that is the hopeful thing.
1: Yeah, and I mean, just the example of the Prague Spring is interesting. I was reading a text by the Situationist International who took this as a big inspiration, an example of how their ideas were put into use during 68. And the irony of these radio technologies in Prague having been put there by the Warsaw Pact as emergency systems, and then the fact that they were using these emergency radio, repurposing them to broadcast the resistance. One of the things they did was to broadcast to within the city an appeal to actually take down street names and street signs. Mm. So then the Russian troops, they didn't know where they were, so they couldn't actually read the topography of the city. So they were sort of trying to make it a kind of a labyrinth to them, instead sort of using the type of situationist graffiti on walls and changing the terrain of struggle as well through this technology.
0: This is another way of tinkering, I guess, or being an amateur in a way studios are made and where studios are placed in the city where you can find them. And we also had examples, right, of Radio Elice also being part of the protest, or even the London Pirates using telephones and SIM cards to obscure access of the source of broadcast by the police. So there is also something that goes hand in hand with this logic of amateur love for radio, but also love for your radio studio, I think, and that kind of space. And for me, that bridges this idea of having your terrain in which you know it, and you know it better than the occupying force, let's say, or this force that is a supremacist force, right?
1: Yeah,
0: that wants
1: yeah.
0: to override organic rules of cohabitation. The Soviets banned, the Communist Party decided to destroy the movement. They banned the amateur clubs because there was this practice, right? People would do QSL cards. I can tell a little bit about QSL cards as mm-hmm. also a way of communication. But yeah, they banned these kind of gatherings around community radio. But it got reborn in 71. I mean, ultimately, it's very hard to destroy nodal, layered movement that has its strong nodes in different places, which is how, I mean, this is how successful revolutions, successful protests, successful movements, they tend to work in this way of decentralized, strong local movement, small, scattered nodes, and exactly how amateur radio works as well.
1: Yeah, and I mean, especially when technology, when you have the miniaturization of technology as it happened from the 70s onwards, talking about electronic media, it was definitely easy enough to reproduce this model, a certain term, like I think virology, which we talked about it before, going viral as in proliferating, you know. I think that is something that would happen with these type of technologies, where it happened in Italy with the free radio movement, then this also in turn happened in France after that, and other countries in Europe, where again you had this history of centralized media, and so that was the wave where for the first time you were trying to use legal gaps, absences of regulation for certain types of media, and then that would bring about these movements. Yeah, and then this also stimulated a movement in Japan, which called the Mini FM movement, which started in the early 80s after this first wave in Italy, and another one in France. And as a matter of fact, Félix Gattari, who we mentioned before on this show, a friend of the show, went to Japan, traveled to Japan. Tetsuo Kogawa, based in Tokyo, interviewed him, and he says on a text that you can find on his website called Free Radio in Japan, the Mini FM Boom. I'm going to quote a couple of passages from this. One is, in Japan, the idea of free radio or Mini FM was introduced by Gattari, who had been involved in the movement both in Italy during the high tide of autonomia and in France. In discussing this new form of communication, Gattari stressed the radically different function of free radio from conventional mass media. His notion of transmission transversal suggests that, unlikely conventional radio, free radio does not impose programs on a mass audience whose numbers have been forecast, but freely comes across to a molecular public, so that it changes the nature of communication between those who speak and those who listen. The service area should be relatively small, because free radio does not broadcast, scatter information, but communicates, co-unites messages to a concrete audience. Yeah, and so this, again, in Japan, as in Italy, the reason why free radio start was by finding a gap in the radio law. Quote again from Kogawa, while we were studying the Japanese radio law to see if we could legally open a free radio station, we came across an interesting article which suggested that a station whose broadcasting wave is in a very low power needs no licenses. According to Article 6 of the enforcement regulation, this very low power means the wave must be below 15 microvolts per meter at a distance of 100 meters from the transmitter. This unknown public access to airwaves, which are otherwise very strictly regulated, is intended for wireless microphones, television remote controls, garage door openers, model airplanes, and the like. At first, this seemed to have nothing to do with free radio. However, when we happened to examine a tiny FM transmitter, it turned out to be much more than a toy. Its broadcasting wave theoretically could cover a 0.3-mile radius in the city, which in a densely populated area contains 20,000 residents, all potential listeners. Also, we realized that such a transmitter wouldn't cost much, since the Japanese industry overproduces various kinds of electronic gadgets. So here again, because you have the overproduction, miniaturization of these electronic components, and you can use them in a way that seems alien to the law that is trying to regulate the airwaves, because you're talking about something that is sort of outside of the scope. It's too small for it. But that is exactly where you have these situations of tinkering, of people building their own transmitters and creating these situations, these convivial situations. Again, Kogawa refers to Illich in this. He was a university professor. He had a radio in the university that they had to rebuild every time they had class. So they put up this antenna every time, Radio Poly Bucket, it was called. Mm-hmm. Then they started Radio Home Run in Tokyo. And he had a show which was called the Saturday Night Virus, as a take on Saturday Night Live. And you actually can find a video on YouTube of this, where you will see this very small rooms, people sitting in a circle, smoking cigarettes, having drinks, and sort of more people coming in, people going out, like someone sitting down, operating a mixer. For those of you who speak Japanese also, you will be able to figure out what they're talking about. But I think just the general setting really shows how this was an entirely other space as the definition of radio studio that, you know, that sort of the traditional one, and it just showcases a completely other relationship to the medium.
0: It's very interesting to think again about this idea of a radio studio and where radio takes place, and this mini radio and this kind of localization of, that is a kind of a consequence of necessity, right? This idea that this is the only way free radio was able to happen in Japan. And I mentioned QSL cards just now before, which kind of has almost the exact opposite purpose of amateur radio practitioners connecting to each other. So QSL cards are physical. So it's actually, QSL cards are a mode of written communication, because it's a postcard and can be sent on post, more recently on email as well. And it confirms a transmission being received. So an amateur radio on one side of the world can send a short wave that travels to another side of the world, and the receiver of that would mark the frequency and some other moments on the QSL card and send it to the person sending the signal. And this would be a way to collect these moments of connecting in the global net of frequencies and radio waves. Mm-hmm. And I think this is interesting because it has this also super locality, but it also has this idea of actually exploring, and the joy of QSL cards is to find someone far away, right? To find someone, to connect with someone that, you know, you would not maybe ever meet in your life, which is almost the exact opposite radio logic than Japanese example. However, comes also from this idea of being interested in your own way of doing radio, claiming the agency of radio, resisting, but oh, not necessarily resisting. I think in some of the amateur radios, it's not so much resistance to the centralized media, but also just desire to also be a part of it. So it can also come as this joyful thing of like, oh, I also want to be part of this, but I'm going to do it my own way. And it becomes actually resisting because the same technology then is also used, as we gave several examples of protest or sort of spreading information, gaining knowledge, using this kind of awareness of what is happening somewhere else in the world through radio waves. But QSL cards fall, I think, under this idea of like these physical objects as well that are not radio themselves, but can be saved and as a kind of proof that, you know, you love radio and you enjoy radio and you have succeeded with your little maybe radio experiment and that brings you joy. But it also makes me think that for those radio tinkers, their studio is their home and they're often the only ones in the home studio. And for me, this is also quite an interesting moment of, you know, the nodal logic of radio, where yes, it can be radio stations that connect little groups in many places, but it can also really be just someone's home and the person might never meet anybody else. That is not really true because amateur radios also had clubs, right? But mm-hmm. Nevertheless, that there is this idea of almost doing a home radio, and what a home radio studio, what a lecture radio studio mean, how it's different and how it inspires other radio studios elsewhere. I think this is quite an interesting, you know, these examples, I think, complement each other in interesting ways. Also happening probably around similar times, 70s, 80s, that's mm-hmm. A good time for QSL cards as well.
1: Yeah, I think this is also the time where you have the practice of mail art, no, going around quite a bit, which is also dealing with these forms of sort of network art, pre-internet network art.

You also have more cult work from conceptual artist, musician Max Neuhaus, who was doing this public, sort of this collective radio performances in the United States, where Public Supply, I think it's called, where he had a web of stations across the whole continent of North America that were participating in this kind of net art experiment. Listeners would call in the radio stations and contribute with certain content, and this would be broadcast on to the next radio, where they would add more listeners with more content, so creating a kind of like a huge feedback loop that would travel across the whole continent and different time zones. He did a number of these. He also did a different iteration called the RadioNet, I think. This is something that maybe has more to do also with this idea of network art, but definitely it also sort of rests upon this early radio history of a web of individuals, of tinkerers and amateurs that actually mapped out a topography across the continent in the early days of radio and were really devoted to this geography, really, of the medium, which then, of course, got reconfigured as it got regulated by the FCC. Nonetheless, I think this work was then sort of acknowledging that history.

This is Public Supply. Oxford 78506 or Oxford 79526. Public Supply. You can't work in it. I say, oh yeah, Papa.

0: once again that when we talk about radio as a sound media, there is almost always also these physical, tangible traces of material culture, visual culture that communicates what radio is and is a part of how we experience radio. And I think postcards, and this is Karen Burstall talks about it in Radiophilia, she says about, again, these collectibles that also bring part of the joy, part of the fun of making something out of also of the radio and being a part of an amateur practice. And I mean, that culture, I think, continues with things like tapes, right? Like this idea of also designing a tape recorder. We see that now, of course, vinyl stays of vinyl still seems more artistic in some ways. But I mean, thinking even how we have workshops with other radios and we sometimes do these like painting, making something. Oh yeah, in Helsinki, we did clay workshop. So there's always also this idea of talking things through and doing radio and also playing with the visual that is a part of the multisensory experience of radio. And it's also a part of having something to take home, maybe something to stay on in this otherwise very fleeting media, that I think is amateurs can allow themselves this in ways that are not maybe expected or usual. But yeah, but basically this material culture is very important for tinkering logics, I think, for amateur logics, whether it's your first transmitter that you made yourself, maybe whether it's a tape recording of a radio show that you love, then you maybe cut it out, or you had a cassette that you, you know, you wind it with a pencil and recorded it again, because this is also some part of it, of kind of bringing those logics that radio as a commons is something you can keep with yourself. You can jam a broadcast, you can record a broadcast, you can keep it at home. It means something. This logic also went to television with VHR, etc., etc. But this physicality, this materiality is a very big part of it. And QSL cards, and this example is beautiful. We just looked it up, actually, and we maybe will put something online as well. This example by Neuhaus, because they're very beautiful aesthetically. You look at them, and it feels like it communicates also these other things about this practice, right?
1: Yes, yes. I think also because, again, of this whole idea of the nature of the medium is the way you use it, there is this potential of saying subvert and mutate and transform the medium from within, you know, from the use that you make of it, without saying to really do an alternative thing, you need to use something completely different, you know. The master's tools will not dismantle the master's house. But I think within media, this idea of repurposing technology many times over also means then the space is the materiality of the space, the materiality of the relations, the language, all of these things also change and get contaminated.

0: maybe less so within digital media, within sort of platform, the environment of platform capitalism. I think, although of course there is a history of these potentialities, for example, we talked about the Arab Spring and Facebook and the use of social media, but I somehow see these platforms, these environments as less malleable. You have a control that's coded in the architecture of these platforms that I think is stronger than in these previous form of technology.
1: And there is something for me about the themes that we started this radio with and this materiality that you can't quite take an algorithm apart in the same way you can take a radio transmitter apart, which I, you know, it's not to say that you could have taken BBC or whatever, Moscow voice of, I don't know, Soviet Union apart, the same way you can't take apart, you know, whatever, Bezos, Zuckerberg, whatever, whatever. But there is something of having a connection through materiality that can't quite grasp, I think, these digital things. Or maybe we're just too, you know, geriatrics. Because I'm sure that, like,
0: Luddites.
1: Because I'm sure that, like, I'm sure there are ways that, like, this logic also is being accessed by generations, or will be accessed by generations. Maybe it's hard because we're still coming from this material culture where objects mattered a lot in memory and understanding how things work. And we learned about media through objects. I remember the phone. I remember back in the day. But you know, the phone, the landline. But not only the landline, but the phone.
0: The phone booth. No. Well,
1: I remember calling my grandma from school and like ringing this. You would call this number where the receiver pays, but you have like 10 seconds to say who's calling. And you would say, like, I will be late because I'm playing with friends. And then you hang up. And then do you have like your grandma, who was, in my case, the person I was coming home to, had no opportunity to tell me to come home because, and I feel good because I informed her. She doesn't worry. And the 10-second thing was, I don't know, did you use this?
0: I did not.
1: So you're much younger than me. and culturally, the telephone with circular numbers, you know,
0: the feeling of the circular dial,
1: pressing the keys, and how actually like our phones try to recreate some of that technology with sound. For example, the camera creates the sound of a flick of a picture being taken, right? The sound of the lens closing. Of course, that's not what really happens, right? But you still recreate this materiality in this new technology.
0: Yeah, but I think, I mean, also, yeah, there is something about the materiality, the physicality of these mediums that I think we come back to from many ways, also for the aesthetic value and pleasure of these things. For example, vinyl, I think, in a way, it's also something that this sort of the aesthetic value of vinyl has been commodified very much, you know, by major labels today, because the comeback, the nostalgia of the type of sound, of the experience of putting it on and so on. That's one thing. But then the other thing is to say, like, if we define certain types of media, maybe not as obsolete, but as residual, sort of they are residues from
1: Lisa Gittelman. Lisa Gittelman reference, residual media.
0: Residual media. There you go.
2: The book Residual Media was written by Charles Auckland in 2007, published by University of Minnesota Press. However, Lisa Gittelman also talks about historiography of media, especially sound media. Her book on the topic is called Always Already New and is published in 2006 by MIT Press.
0: So it's interesting to think if the media of today does not present the opportunity as these previous types of media to reinvent it, subvert it by using it differently, then we are either left to go back to these forms of residual mediums and sort of try to reintegrate into our current culture to produce for contemporary forms of culture, or we have to think ahead into something that is sort of emerging.
1: But the media, the previous media already is integrated, I think, in the logics of contemporary media. Kate Lacey, who we referenced last time, but was present in Oslo during my thesis defense, she gave a presentation and she was talking about the idea of scrolling coming from radio logics of endless broadcasting. So this idea that the content never ends is, you know, her reading of it, that it also comes from radio. This idea that you constantly have somebody, you know, giving you information, communicating something. So it's present there. And I mean, this is also what media scholars do now. They make these connections and they also think of ways we interact with media is changing, like our interactions with media are changing, but also how certain logics prevail. I think radio logics, I mean, that's the argument I make in my thesis, is that there are certain radio logics that are persistent, and that's why we choose to call our practices radio, even though they might not have any resemblance with the FM frequency radio for the listener who maybe just goes on the website. And I think you famously said this, that, you know, for a lot of people, a radio is a website, and that is a very different kind of radio that we experience in the radio booth. And we as creators and as somebody who uses this media have to think about it as well, that there is a different kind of logic, and the amateurness comes across differently because the receiver doesn't use the same amateur technology or relationship to the object that is their computer to decode the message that we are encoding here. So, you know, this is kind of our job and we're doing it, but then to say that those logic don't exist, I think it's also a bit not the whole story, right? Clearly, no media dies.
0: No, absolutely. But, and also you could say, well, the material technology that enables us to broadcast, which is here in some way, actually very professional, but equally you could say with a smartphone, you both transmit and receive at the same, like you can have a radio studio and a listening experience of radio, of web radio, of a radio stream from a computer, which is essentially a smartphone today. So we have these tools, these extensions with us, although it's true that it's a different experience to just relate to a radio as to a website, but I think actually the material conditions for this to be a bi or multi-directional experience is absolutely nowadays, it's like at everyone's disposal.
1: This kind of brings us, I think, to the third part of our show, or our intended show, which also wants to take a bit of a critical take on this idea of access and think about how Christina Dunbar Hester writes about in her book Low Power to the People, about radio tinkerers and radio activists or hacktivists. Yeah, so she writes about small-scale broadcasting in 2000 in the United States and these kind of groups of radio activists who do this low-power frequency radio and come together in these kind of geeky, nerdy, self-defined geeky, nerdy groups to broadcast. And I think there is one point, there are many things that she talks about, but the things that I draw from that, one of them is this interesting political tension that these people exhibit in their practice, where they want to be political in a way that they want to challenge the mainstream media, and they want to use technology as a way of hacking, of being amateurs also in that way, which I think having this, what we were just talking, bridging this idea of material culture and the sort of digital age and the way media is being experienced compared to the age where material culture and tinkering was a part of even accessing media as such, in a way, we can think that then maybe using something as amateur practice and actually engaging with the tinkering of it becomes more explicitly political because it becomes more of a statement. You don't need to do that, but you choose to do that. And the reason why I choose to do that, because you are thinking about labor and about media and about technology in ways that are potentially maybe more critical or more informed by the ideology of it. And so this idea of these radio tinkers that Christina Dunbar Hester observes, she's noticed this tension of people thinking of themselves as activists for this technology, but at the same time not wanting to associate with any politics from the capital P, as in political projects that have parties or politicians associated with them. So this idea of being somewhat in the sort of liminal political space and how technology affords that still in 2000s, as it did in like late 19th, early 20th century, seems to be something that carries in this logic of tinkering. And this is interesting because this is also a space that might not be accessible for everybody. So there's something about the politics and what kind of politics are accessible to whom, who gets to be sort of liminally political and who does not, you know, like do people in Prague Spring or in other protests, you know, had the affordance to be like, oh yeah, we're just kind of, we want to do this new media, but we're not taking sides. I'm this is a very simplistic reading of the activist that Christina Dunbar Hester writes about, but this idea of making technology neutral has a certain privilege, political privilege, because of the identity. And one of those identities that is very deeply associated with tinkering and technology and amateurship is that of masculinity, and often white masculinity, right?
0: Yes.
1: We were talking a little bit about this before, and Matteo had some very nice examples that bridge us to the previous show of Italian feminists, right? Also reflecting on that in the 60s and 70s, and then maybe we can come back again to this moment of 2000s.
0: Yeah, I think the example was Radio Donna. Essentially, it was a show within Radio Città Futura in Rome. Radio Donna was sort of its own operation within the radio, a kind of radio within a radio, because it had different shows, but also because it followed a bit the principle of the separation that also a radical feminist movement was doing in the 70s, which means like a female-only space to operate, where you would then enact these practices, like, for example, autocoscienza, consciousness raising, which would do away from the male gaze, the male ear. And as you were saying, this idea, this figure of the male operator who enables you to broadcast, enables you to speak, gives you the material access to the microphone. There was just a testimony of how the first sessions, the first broadcasts were for the women of the Radio Donna collective, and they definitely felt this mystification of the role of the operating and this making the opaqueness of using broadcasting technology as something that is sort of out of reach for females. And actually they, by learning how to do it, by figuring it out, they experienced, I think, an enhancement of their agency, because they realized, oh, it is doable. It's absolutely doable. And then, of course, you can also concentrate on other things. You can concentrate on the content, on the formats, etc. But also it had, I think, this empowering moment of saying like, yeah, this is within our reach. And there were no concrete reasons for it not to be. And I think Christina Dunbar Hester has an essay, which, if I remember correctly, is called The Paradoxes of Participation. It is about sort of a team of media activists doing workshops of low power FM. And again, having these paradoxes, having these tensions between the organizers, the people who were leading these workshops, who then also tend to reproduce these dynamics of the expert, most often than not also coded into masculinity, trying to draw very precise lines on where is the agency, what can you do, and what is sort of in your grasp, in your reach within this workshop, and what is something that I will sort of preset for you to tinker, you know?
1: Yeah.
0: So I think this also means who regulates the access to the medium, even within this context, what type of power relations does it reproduce?
1: And this is something she writes in that article and in the book. And actually I have experienced myself as well, is that often in those male-dominated spaces, the idea is to share the skill. There is a desire to share the skill. There is the desire to, you know, as she quotes her activist, to get hands on the technology. However, because, well, the lack of communication, the lack of experience, sometimes maybe the lack of listening, the kind of obstacles that a female radio broadcaster, or a radio romantic, or someone who's potentially interested, and not only female, but let's say non-cis male, I don't want to create a rigid identity that only has the dominance of it, but let's say the experience of less common identity of a radio tinkerer, the kind of obstacles of access are just not anticipated, because even though there might be a desire for people to join, the kind of problems of them joining are not understood fully. And I have experienced that with radio as well. I've never met, even though all the radios that I'm part of are mostly men, I've never felt like they don't want to share. The problem is not understanding that it's not only that point in the radio studio where I come in and say, like, teach me how to use that, but a whole broader culture of who gets to speak, what kind of sociality is afforded, where these connections to get to radio are being made, what kind of space, time, and other kind of, you know, labor situations, home situations that people might experience that might prevent them from being on the radio. You know, what kind of confidence, what do people who do not speak up and say that I want to be on the radio but might want to be on the radio, you know, how do they feel? And there are also authors, and we maybe will offer a few readings, who talk about that in DJ communities as well, and how the fact of most DJ stages being male dominated, which also has the same logic of radio tinkering and this idea that there is this scientific kind of aesthetics that make it inaccessible because it comes from particular register.
0: No, it makes sense. And I think an argument that also Dunbar Hester makes, and I think I can also bring my personal experience into this, is that sometimes these sort of framing the access for other people doesn't come from necessarily a necessity or wanting to keep control or to keep authority over others. But I think it also comes from the idea that a frame can facilitate people to do certain things. things. My personal experience, for example, with students, with working here with students, that sometimes if we show them, if we give them the entirety of infrastructure of the radio at their disposal to do whatever they want, they find it overwhelming. They actually have difficulty in then focusing on their concept and on actually producing a type of radio show that sort of bridges their concepts to the technical infrastructure. So within that, to, for example, say, don't even think about the bigger studio, the bigger mixer, the so on. Let's use this mixer, let's use this technology. It, of course, it's sort of framing it, restricting it, but in order to say, because this we can grasp in 3 hours, and with that, you will be able to achieve something. Of course, if we had time, we could go through the whole thing. If we had 1 month of you using it, then you would feel proficient enough to go it. But then again, there are these restrictions, which are, you know, time restrictions, space restrictions, etc., etc. So I think also sometimes this pragmatism kicks in. I think sometimes it's a bit unjustified. I think sometimes it's just an automatism. I take us also as an example. I think in the beginning, I was doing the editing of our recording, and I was just telling you, it's okay, I'm happy to do it. I'm quick, you know, and it's true. I mean, I've done it many times and I'm quick with it, but I prefer much more how we do it now, where you do a pass, then I do a pass, and then it's also really about the doing it together part and not to do it yourself. It does, in any case, leave the traces of our amateurism in this, both yours and mine. I'm not to say that I'm an expert in this at all, but I think also there is this extra dimension of, you know, even in the minutiae of something like the way that I edit my voice. And I edit your voice, because I recognize certain patterns of speech in my voice that are particularly annoying for me to hear. But I don't do, I mean, I do maybe a bit on yours, but like I have, of course, much less this issue with your voice. But then for you, it's the opposite. So
1: exactly.
0: I think now I think it's much more balanced, and there is much more of a feeling of doing it together, whatever the result, really. And I think actually the result is also better because of it.
1: We will see how this radio show goes. But every time I listen back, it's difficult to listen back to your radio shows. And now that I'm doing this first edit, I'm also taking notes of what kind of radio speaker I want to be. And I notice mistakes and I notice things that annoy me. And one of the things that I can now confess to our listeners that is the most annoying to me, and probably you're very annoyed at me for doing that, is that I cannot end a bloody sentence. I started an idea and I then go with something else and go with something else. And because Matteo and I, we know each other very well, I feel from your reaction often in the studio that you know where I'm going. However, when you're listening outside of it, it is not an obvious thing where I'm going. And often it means just a word that I need to put at the end of the sentence for it to make sense. So, and this, for me, this is important because I do want to do radio. And I do also now, I start to teach with students and I do all a lot of different communication. And I do want to be better at communicating a thought, bringing a thought to its close, being clear, saying something, saying one thing, but saying it in a way that is heard rather than saying a million things that are constantly on my mind, but that becomes this borscht of ideas, which is, again, something, you know, I mean, this is also nice in some ways because this is who we are and this is how we sound and we will always have some of it. But that kind of technical accessibility, as you say, this idea of form and concept are not somehow separate. They're all together and inform one another. And we learn through the limitations and through errors and through editing and through accessing different tools. We learn something new, something else, something that can make us grow as radio amateurs, right?
0: Yeah. Yeah.
1: And it's not about being perfect, but it's about going somewhere, taking a journey, right? And not being stuck in a loop thinking that this is all you can, this is it, you know? Which I think is also a part of amateurness and a part of activism that Christina Dunbar-Hester talks about, is also about this process of getting with the technology, feeling the technology, doing something with it, inviting other people. There is this idea of a process, of a dynamicism that is important. And these all these accesses are obscured, but also, you know, yeah, like as you said, labor and time and who gets the time. I don't know, this is a very simplistic reading of history, but there is this idea, right, that like amateurship in general came because there were these single men historically that didn't have to take care of a family and they didn't, and you know, so they had free time to become amateurs, not amateurs, but like craftsmen, which amatai in Lithuania is amatas, amatininkas, and then amateurs, I don't know if it's a similar word, but craftsman is amatininkas. So potentially there is a link there too. So there's also like that time and space to hang out in the studio for a whole day because you have no other responsibility. And there is other thing if you have 2 hours in your day that you need to do a radio show and you need to learn. And then sometimes delegating this labor and, you know, like, okay, I will let someone else who has done this already do this part for me. You never know which element is more accessible and more caring, you know?
0: Yeah, I think there is, like, in amateurism, there is this tension between experimentalism and pragmatism. I think the pragmatism of saying we're going to end up with a finished product, like a cultural product, whatever it is, in our case, for example, an episode. I think there is something to say about the fulfillment that this actually does in saying, like, well, this is done. It was not a study. It was not only like an open experiment that didn't have any shape or we didn't know where it would lead. And that's good because that is just like an enhancement and an expansion of our skills and our curiosity, but also that we are able to sort of boil it down to something. It's not to be underestimated as well. And I think this is where a lot of, even for someone that is maybe a beginner in their amateur relationship to a medium, a craft, a practice, I think still to be able to say, like, here we go, I produced something already at this stage. But I think in a way also this idea of doing the baby step, having a little something finished, and then saying, realizing that the experience and the journey doesn't finish there, but you have a first step, you have a first setting stone, step stone, whatever, a holy stone, and then from there you move on and you build on it, and the process continues, the experimentation continues, the skill builds up, and then more and more you have the confidence, you feel like participating, this changes the relationship. But again, also I think when someone who is more experienced tries to give this frameworks, sometimes I think there are justifications for that, which I think is just important to keep in mind as part of this tension, which again, as many things, is to be navigated. And there's, I think, good and bad examples of this. As I just mentioned, I think there's times where you sort of on autopilot do it, but then realize actually why. We don't maybe need to do it now in this particular setting because we don't have certain constraints or pressures that we need to adhere to.
1: I think this autopilot is also kind of, yeah, comes back to this idea that there are no automatic connections, or like nobody was born better at radio than the others. I mean, maybe there is the epigenetic element, and, you know, maybe Vivi will be a better radio broadcaster than any of us will ever be, because she just like takes this all the Zios and Zios together with her and will create something new.
0: Yeah.
1: But she will still have to learn, and there will have to be people who teach her. And I think that's really nice, because otherwise we would be doing things alone, and that doesn't sound fun to me at all.
0: And
1: this kind of brings it back to this notion of pleasure and what makes learning or doing something or going to the final result worth loving, worth being a radio romantic for. And I wanted to read, this is interesting because this could have been a part of our previous episode, but maybe the listeners will have to now listen back. Susan Douglas, who wrote about 20th century American radio, and who Christina Dunbar Hester quotes. So in book Listening in Radio and the American Imagination, I think we mentioned this book maybe also yesterday. Anyway, she talks how technological skin and radio got associated with masculinity 20th century. And in the introduction, I'm quoting, "But radio, by making musical pleasure acceptable for men, by producing a fraternal subculture of hams eager to feel a sense of connectedness to each other, and by letting male hysterics like Limbaugh vent their emotions about politics, culture, and women invisibly over the airwaves, has also given men access to those, inner quote, stigmatized parts of themselves, close quote, that have been deemed feminine and therefore inadmissible. In other words, through radio, men have also been able to become more like women without appearing to do so." She's right, this is cruel. So there is something about tinkerers really enjoying also, which is the reason why I say that it brings it back to the previous show, because we're talking about Radio Licha Man also doing this kind of like therapy or this consciousness raising on radio.
0: Yeah.
1: And that this thing about radio being a place where emotion and pleasure and sort of community can be experienced without it seeming womanly in the sense, or like the legitimization of tinkering because of this scientific difficulty of doing it is also a part of it, which I think it legitimizes, it makes it a boy's toy.
0: yeah, absolutely. I love the term fraternal subculture of hams, like this prosciuttoni, this vitelloni.
1: And we looked up before ham, the idea of ham, radio hams. This term ham came from basically unskilled telegraph workers. So people who had hams instead of fingers.
0: Derogatory term.
1: Derogatory term, for people who were doing telegraphy for trains. So they actually, their lack of skill made people, you know, injure themselves because trains would collide. And so these were hams that need to be trained, and then uncured hams, that's how they called them, uncured hams, right? So you needed to cure them and teach them. And this kind of then became, I think, embraced by this hysteric, male hysteric subculture that Susan Douglas describes.
0: We are all just hams waiting to be cured.
1: Oh, and yeah, and there is, I think this is also this idea of pleasure and community and making learning into also pride of certain sense and this experiment into an identity. It's a big part of radio into this very day. And to be honest, I kind of wanted to maybe like start closing our episode because mm-hmm. it feels like we have been cured. To reflect back on this idea of amateur and work and this notion of barn raising as a collective labor that I think applies to radio in many ways. There is a term toloka in different Slavic terms and Lithuanian as well, tolka, as this idea of coming together to do labor, to then often eat together, maybe dance together as well. So this collective labor that is followed by a collective celebration that is seen both as a pleasurable thing, but also helping out with, let's say, like building a house or, you know, taking the harvest down together. And kind of reflect back to our birthday 2 days ago, that we celebrated 2 days ago, as also this kind of labor that ends up in a collective celebration, but also the kind of labor of amateur tinkering that comes into organizing something like this that goes beyond the technological in a sense of knobs and cogs and dials, but goes into also preparing the space, assigning roles, cooking food, talking to people, making sure that people are feeling welcome and hosted, making sure that people are, you know, respectful of other people around, etc. And yeah, and just kind of maybe reflect a little bit, I think, in this aftermath of the birthday, of how do you continue balancing this idea of work and love for radio and this idea of fun and loving work and working for love and all of these things in this context of long history of radio lovers and radio workers.
0: Yeah, I mean, I think it's interesting to also see it as something about gratuity and a gratuitous work and offering. I think we talked about this somewhere else. I think it's something we wrote together about this, the munus, municipal munus capere, so like a gift that is both something you give gratuitously, but it's also an obligation to something. But I think a lot of this work, which is invisible to many people then, but it makes an event, a celebration, but also just the broader structure of such a project, such an organization work. When you say labor of love, I think you mean a labor that you choose to engage in for the love of it. I think what you get out of it, I think it's also important to say, is probably more than what you put in the first place, but on a different dimension. I think it's more it's a feeling. You know, of course, you don't get paid. You maybe see some material changes. Maybe you see the effect of your work in many ways. But I think also there is this whole idea of having participated in raising the barn, in producing something, in doing something together. And by virtue of having done it together, I think you feel an enhancement of yourself. I think you feel the oneself sort of going beyond the individual. I think this is what it means also, like, to have this collective power, that I think there is this trans-individuality that sort of manifests itself in the affective dimension through the work that you put in something like this. Which is not to say that, again, it's not to say that that's the only thing, that you do it because it makes you feel good. Feeling good is something to be unpacked, because it's a complex emotion. But I think it does mean that there is something more than this, like Roxy Music said. And yes, which I think more than this, as in more than the subject or the individual contributing to something. And I think that is the community and conviviality, etc.
1: Yeah, I think there's something about working together, being tired together, and then getting that reward together, creating something together. I also think that there is a lot to be said about the manual labor that goes into making an event, mm-hmm. how it feels often for me very grounding and very, very, very rewarding. I think actually it's much more rewarding because you see the results of your labor immediately than some of the less visible work, for example, like admin or like money things, you know, like doing budgets. Nobody thanks you for that. You sit there alone. There is these digits that are not, I mean, I think if you were like an old medieval master of coins, you know, and had like a little crate and you could divide coins for things, it would be much more rewarding to do that kind of job because it, again, coming back to this material culture thing, you would see the results of it. But I remember the festival we did also, I mean, and, you know, we talked as walking to the radio station. I'm visiting Berlin, but I, whenever I can, I take a shift. Again, dilettantically, partly I take shifts in positions that I bring me most social pleasure. And I think I sometimes do more damage to the radio than I bring profit. but also in the radio birthday, I wanted to do things because for me, that is the most enjoyable thing to be a part of. Of it is when I can do something, I can make something, I can blow some balloons up, or, you know, stand outside the door, make sure that people are members, because then it makes me feel like I am a part of this organism and I see little things getting done. And for me, when you say labor of love, that is also about this. I mean, maybe I don't want to, like, it doesn't have to be sort of sexualized, but when you think about labor of love and thinking like children and this kind of idea of this is also something that is done together. Mm. There is something of this, you know, that this is not possible to do alone. For me, love is very, even though I do believe that love is, you can possess and you can love without, you know, reciprocation. And this is a very legitimate way of loving. There's still the sociality of it in labor of love. Mm-hmm. So yes, we're making something together and being part of it feels something like being part of the Raising the Barn is a way to experience radio for me. Yeah, it wouldn't be like this without it.
0: Yeah.
1: Joy, and that's why, no, yeah. Also. Yeah, yeah. And conviviality, all of these things we talked about.
0: Going back to Spinoza and when he talks about joyous affects as these affects that make you feel an enhancement of the body, of oneself, and the negative a diminution.
1: I mean,
0: like a shrinkage of yourself, your soul. Maybe that's the terms he uses, but I'm not sure. But yeah, I think this is still quite relevant.
1: Yeah, and all of that because they were playing with radio transmitters and receivers 120, 30 years ago.
0: Exactly. I mean, if you need to know how to build an FM transmitter, you go to the website of Tetsuo Kogawa, who will tell you how to build the simplest FM transmitter. Don't come and ask me how to do it, because I am, unfortunately, my fists are still like hams. I'm a ham.
1: But it's, you know, that is not fully true, because there are things that we now feel like we can say about having seen also other radio stations. And there is one tip: if you want to do a radio station, make sure you have a physical space. From my experience, the radio ceases to exist when there is no longer a room for people to gather, a room of one's own, a room of do it together. Because this idea of being together in a space is a very, very important part of radio. And even though, and I think that's why even the QSL card receivers and senders, they also had these clubs, because even if you do something that doesn't require there you to be together with other people, it's really the only way to do it and the only way to make sure it goes on and it's worth doing. This is the labor of love in my understanding. Is that, you know, all of that labor that goes into learning something, doing something, broadcasting something, sharing something, saving something, I'm going back to Karen Birtzel's terms, storing something, right? You shouldn't do radio alone. I think nobody should do radio alone.
0: Nobody should do anything alone.
1: Well, there are things you should be doing alone, actually.
0: That's true.
1: Without due respect.
0: Wait a minute. Exactly. See?
1: So, yes.
0: Okay.
1: And this is, yeah.
0: This is a...
1: And this is exactly why we do it together, you know, because if one of us says something, then we're like, wait a second, you know, and this goes both ways.
0: Stop it.
1: Okay. All right. But there is not only that, there's more than this.
0: There's more than this.

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1: Hello, welcome to this takeover from Radio Croccante at Kashmir Radio. It's the 11th of September, and I'm Matteo, and I'm here with ZRR4 and Diamond Chip from the Stranger Beats project, representing the chiptune scene in Berlin. 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
3: Yo, guys.
1: So we're gonna have some jam session. They are preparing their Game Boy to have like a little bit, half an hour of music improvisation with chiptune. We're gonna play a record and then we start.

0: Hey yo, thank you Beto for this wonderful music. This is Radio Croccante taking over with me and my fella 04. I'm Damon Chip. We are going to play a bit of 8-bit sounds with our Game Boys. Don't expect anything too hard. We're gonna soft and cuddle you with Square Waves. Are you on, Zero?
1: I'm on.
0: Okay, let's start.
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0: Yo, yo, yo, yo, Radio Croccante and Stranger Beats together. We wanted to give you a bit of surprise, to surprise you with a bit of more rhythm. Anyway, now we leave the space to
1: Azimut.
2: Bravo.
1: So, we are here with Alice. So we are here with Alice from Azimut Collective for this Radio Croccante takeover at Kashmir Radio. Here you are, Alice. So what do you bring for us today?
3: Hello. Thank you so much for the invite. And yes, I'm here on behalf of Azimut, and I'm going to read an essay by John Didion. Azimut Collective is a literary collective that we funded, basically, with some friends of ours, and about 2 years ago, I think, we started out by doing zines, like making events for the zines presentations, and then we kind of started to experiment with concerts and other kinds of events, and sometimes radio days with Radio Croccante as well. Yeah, I think that's it. The essay I'm going to read is, as I said before, by John Didion, called On Morality. And I chose this essay because I felt like it's timeless about questions of what is right, what is wrong, what is even right or wrong, and how we kind of construct our own spectrum of this. Depending on how we grow up and what media we are exposed to every day. Yeah, enjoy.

As it happens, I am in a Death Valley, in a room at the Enterprise Motel and the trailer park, and it is July, and it is hot. In fact, it is a 119 degrees Fahrenheit. I cannot seem to make the air conditioner work, but there is a small refrigerator and I can wrap ice cubes in a towel and hold them against the small of my back. With the help of the ice cubes, I have been trying to think, because the American scholar asked me to, in some abstract way about morality, a word I distrust more every day, but my mind veers inflexibly toward the particular. Here are some particulars. At midnight last night, on the road in from Los Angeles to Death Valley Junction, a car hit a shoulder and turned over. The driver, very young and apparently drunk, was killed instantly. His girl was found alive but bleeding internally, deep in shock. I talked this afternoon to the nurse who had driven the girl to the nearest doctor, 185 miles across the floor of the valley and three ranges of lethal mountain road. The nurse explained that her husband, a tail miner, had stayed on the highway with the boy's body until the coroner could get over the mountains from Bishop at dawn today. "You can't just leave a body on the highway," she said. "It's immoral." It was one instance in which I did not distrust the word, because she meant something quite specific. She meant that if a body is left alone for even a few minutes on the desert, the coyotes close in and eat the flesh. Whether or not a corpse is torn apart by coyotes may seem only a sentimental consideration, but of course it is more. One of the promises we make to one another is that we will try to retrieve our casualties, try not to abandon our dead to the coyotes. If we have been taught to keep our promises, if in the simplest terms our upbringing is good enough, we stay with the body or have bad dreams. I am talking, of course, about the kind of social code that is sometimes called, usually pejoratively, wagon train morality. In fact, that is precisely what it is. For better or worse, we are what we learned as children. My own childhood was illuminated by graphic litanies of grief, awaiting those who failed in their loyalties to each other. The Donner Reed party, starving in the Sierra snows, all the ephemera of civilization gone save the one vestigial taboo, the provision that no one should eat his own blood kin. The jawhawkers who quarreled and separated not far from where I am tonight. Some of them died in the funerals and some of them died down near Badwater and most of the rest of them died in the Panamints. A woman who got through gave the valley its name. Some might say the jawhawkers were killed by the desert summer and the Donner Party by the mountain winter, by circumstances beyond control. We were thought instead that they had somewhere abdicated their responsibilities, somehow reached their primary loyalties, or they would not have found themselves helpless in the mountain winter or the desert summer, would not have given way to acrimony, would not have deserted one another, would not have failed. In brief, we heard such stories as cautionary tales, and they still suggest that the only kind of morality that seems to me to have any but the most potentially mendacious meaning.

You are quite possibly impatient with me now. I am now talking, you want to say, about a morality so primitive that it scarcely deserves the name, a code that has its point only survival, not the attainment of the ideal good. Exactly. Particularly out here tonight, in this country so ominous and terrible that to live in it is to live with antimatter, it is difficult to believe that the good is the knowable quantity. Let me tell you what it is like out here tonight. Stories travel at night on the desert. Someone gets in his pickup and drives a couple of hundred miles for a beer, and he carries news of what is happening back wherever he came from. Then he drives another 100 miles for another beer and passes along stories from the last place as well as from the one before. It is a network kept alive by people whose instincts tell them that if they do not keep moving at night on the desert, they will lose all reason. Here is a story that is going around the desert tonight. Over across the Nevada line, sheriff's deputies are driving in some underground tools, trying to retrieve a couple of bodies known to be in the hole. A widow of one of the drowned boys is over there. She is 18 and pregnant and is said not to leave the hole. The drivers go down and come up, and she just stands there and stares into the water. They have been diving for 10 days, but have not found no bottom to the caves, no bodies and no trace of them, only the black 90 degrees Fahrenheit water going down and down and down and down, and a single translucent fish not classified. The story tonight is the one of the divers has been hauled up incoherent out of his head, shouting, until they got him out of there so that the widow could not hear, about the water that got hotter instead of cooler as he went down, about light flickering through the water, about magma, about underground nuclear testing. That is the tone stories take out here, and there are quite a few of them tonight. And it is more than stories alone. Across the road, at the Faith Community Church, a couple of dozen people come here to live in trailers and die in the sun, are holding a prayer sing. I cannot hear them and do not want to. What I can hear are occasional coyotes and constant chorus of "Baby, the rain must fall" from the jukebox in the snake room next door. And if I were also to hear those dying verses, those Midwestern voices drawn to this lunar country for some unimaginable atavistic rites, Rock of Ages clap for me, I think I would lose my own reason. Every now and then I imagine I hear a rattlesnake, but my husband says that is a faucet, a paper rustling, the wind. Then he stands by a window and plays a flashlight over the dry wash outside. What does it mean? It means nothing manageable.

There is some sinister hysteria in the air out here tonight, some hint of the monstrous perversion to which any human idea can come. I followed my own conscience. I did what I thought was right. How many madmen have said it and meant it? How many murderers? Klaus Fuchs said it, and the man who committed the Mountain Meadows massacre said it, and Alfred Rosenberg said it. And as we are rotely and rather presumptuously reminded by those who would now say it, Jesus said it. Maybe we have all said it, and maybe we have been wrong. Except on that most primitive level, our loyalties to those we love, what could be more arrogant than claim the primacy of personal conscience? Tell me, a rabbi asked Daniel Bell when he said as a child that he didn't believe in God. Do you think God cares? At least some of the time, the world appears to me as a painting by Bosch. Were I to follow my conscience, then it would lead me out onto the desert with Marion Fay, out where he stood in the deer park, looking east to Los Alamos and praying as if for rain, and it would happen. Let it come and clear the rot, the stench and the sting. Let it come for all of everywhere, just so it becomes, and the world stands clear in the white dead dawn. Of course you will say that I do not have the right, even if I had the power to inflict that unreasonable conscience upon you. Nor do I want to inflict your conscience, however reasonable, however enlightened upon me. We must be aware of the dangers which lie in our most generous wishes, Lionel Trilling once wrote. Some paradox of our nature leads us, when once we have made our fellow men the objects of our enlightened interest, to go on and to make them the objects of our pity, then of our wisdom, ultimately of our coercion. That the ethic of conscience is intrinsically insidious, seems scarcely a revelatory point, but it is one raised with increasing frequency. Even those who do not raise it tend to sink with troubling readiness into the quite contradictory position that the ethic of conscience is dangerous when it is wrong and admirable when it is right. You see, I want to be quite obstinate about insisting that we have no way of knowing, beyond that fundamental loyalty to the social code, what is right and what is wrong, what is good and what is evil. I dwell so upon this because the most disturbing aspects of morality seems to me to be the most frequency with which the world now appears in. In the press, on television, in the most perfunctionary kinds of conservation. Questions of straightforward power or survival, politics, questions of quite indifferent public policy, questions of almost everything, they are all assigned these moral burdens. There is something facile going on, some self-indulgence at work. Of course, we would all like to believe in something like assuage our private guilts in public causes, like to lose our tiresome selves, like perhaps to transform the white flag of defeat at home into the brave white banner of battle away from home. And of course, it is all right to do that, but that is how immemorially things have gotten done. But I think it is all right only so long as we do not delude ourselves about what we are doing and why. It is all right only so long as we remember that all the ad hoc committees, all the picket lines, all the brave signatures in the New York Times, all the tools of agitprop straight across the spectrum do not confer upon anyone any ipso facto virtue.
It is all right only so long as we recognize that the end may or may not be expedient, may or may not be good idea, but in any case has nothing to do with morality. Because when we start deceiving ourselves into thinking not that we want something or need something, not that it is a pragmatic necessity for us to have it, but that it is a moral imperative that we have it, then is when we join the fashionable madman. And then is when the thin wine of hysteria is heard in the land. And then is when we are in big trouble. And I suspect we are already there.

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Ci mancherai.

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Break.

Hello everyone, this is Rathaus. I wanna thank Beto and Radio Kashmir for having us today. This is Radio Croccante.

Let's take a trip. A trip not in body, but in spirit. Where transmissions from deep space come from within. Electromagnetic waves oscillating subatomic particles, carrying messages from the vast beyond. Receptive to the will of the dominatrix of techno love. Prepare. Prepare to be whipped into submission by the lashes of pleasure emanating from my psychic vibe. It's for your own good. It's to prepare you for your journey. Your time has come. Ascension. Transformation. Transition. Teleportation. To the realm of bliss.

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1: Thank you so much, Radio Quacante. Good stuff. This is temporarily interrupted by a performance from Math, who has self-built synthesizer thing on Clouds. A little performance in the name of the Berliner Hörspiel Festival as well, which will happen next week from the 17th to 20th of September. Yes. And there we'll have installations, we will have all things radio play, Hörspieler, we have performances, we have, what have I said already? Ah, panel talks on radio, or community radio, and also on the future of sound studies. That one's pretty important, so come and check it out if you want. And yeah, so we're gonna have Math come in. Thank you.

0: That was awesome. Wait, the radio audience couldn't hear the claps. Let me open this up one sec. Again. Beautiful, beautiful. There are also some people from the Hirschbühel Festival here and some people who have discovered Kashmir for the very first time through the Art Week program, right? I think so. Talked to a few people and that was the case. But yeah, we're gonna carry on, I think. Anybody from Radio Crocante wanna come here? Thank you, Math, that was beautiful.
1: Should we like
0: it? Let me play that, should we?
1: Skip the program?
0: Oh, does it not? Oh, I was...
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1: Mm-hmm. Yeah. It's not online. Can you see better than me? It's
0: there. Yeah. Hey.
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How are we actually feeling this weekend? I forgot that I can talk on radio, which is kind of funny. But it's freestyling right now, so that's where we're at.

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The great war must be fought. This bloody sacrifice is the critical.

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I can be me, I can be whoever because I'm true to me. I can go to neutral easily. 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They have a problem looking in the mirror and looking directly into their own souls. The reason I sell 6 million records, the reason I can go to jail and come out without a scratch, the reason I can walk around, the reason I am who I am today is because I can look directly into my face and find my soul. It's there. It's not sold. I didn't sell it. It's still within me. I still feel it. My heart is still connected to my body. So I could, any character I'm going to bring, that intensity, that truth, that honesty to it, because I have to repay for that blessing by shining. If he give you the voltage,

0: 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Hello.
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0: 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That was really great.
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0: And Matteo Veroni is here for our live Rise of the Machines.
2: Let's go.

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Hopefully, yeah, some vibe you can carry with you through the holiday time. Enjoy the listening and think about supporting the community and the radio.

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This track is from Dadan Carambolo on the EP A Hack is a Fool.

This is the end of the show. This was Shevelin Zayan. Thanks so much for listening and see you very soon in September with a special guest from Praga. I don't say much. A label that I really like. See you soon.